Kaka yari waku, kaka yari waku, no re re re wa, wa ye, wa ye, wa ye. Kaka yari waku, no re re re wa, wa ye, wa ye, wa ye, wa ye, wa ye, wa ye, wa ye. Kaka yari waku, no re re re wa, wa ye, wa ye, wa ye. Ne re re ne re re wa wa ye wa ye.

0: kitchen. 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
1: Rip, you're a lazy fellow. There's a lot of work on the farm and you're under a tree. You're a lazy fellow.
0: Well, Mary, is it necessary to work when the weather's fine? It's pleasant to be under a tree when it's warm.
1: You lazy fellow.
0: Rip's angry.
2: He leaves the farm and goes to the wood with Wolf. There are a lot of flowers in the wood.
0: There are birds in the trees. There's a river in the middle of the wood. Rip's very happy, and he listens to the song of the birds. He listens to the song of the wind in the trees.
2: And he listens to the song of the river.
1: Exercise 65. There's a chair in the kitchen. Exercise 65. There's a chair in the kitchen. We're at school. There's a newspaper on the table. The windows are open. They're in the kitchen. He's under a tree. He's got four old dogs. We're alone. Exercise 69. The weather's fine. You listen to the birds. Has he got many friends? She goes to the wood. We leave the farm. I'm not a farmer. We're at home. They've got a lot of books. Exercise 71. The dog's in the garden.
3: Where's the dog?
1: He listens to the song of the birds.
3: Who listens to the song of the birds?
1: He's got a lot of friends because he's a good fellow.
3: Why has he got a lot of friends?
1: It's very warm in the kitchen.
3: Where's it very warm?
1: It's pleasant to be in the wood when it's warm.
3: When's it pleasant to be in the wood?
1: Rip's happy because he's in the wood.
3: Why is Rip happy?
1: Exercise 72. She isn't angry with Rip. There are no pupils in the classroom. Young Rip isn't a clever pupil. There are no old houses in the village. The weather isn't fine today. The teacher isn't old. Rip isn't a clever boy. Lesson 8. Rip and Wolf are very happy in the wood. They walk and walk and walk. But in the wood it's very warm. So they stop to take a short rest under a high tree. In the distance, Rip sees the River Hudson. He sees the farms in the valley and he thinks, Mary's at work in the kitchen. Young Rip's at school. There's a lot of work on the farm. But I'm in the wood with the dog. It's pleasant to sit near a fine river. It's pleasant to take a short rest under an old tree when the weather's fine. I'm a very happy man. Now it's almost dark. Rip and Wolf are still in the wood. Everything's silent. The birds are asleep and there's no wind. Rip thinks, it's time to go home.
4: The birds are asleep and there is no wind.
1: Rip Van Winkle. Rip's surprised.
4: Rip from Windle.
1: He begins to bark. Is there a man in the wood?
4: Tussen 8 en 9 kon u luisteren naar alweer een aflevering van Blaastaal.
3: What does Rip see in the distance?
4: Volledig dan.
5: Blaastaal in the distance.
1: Do you do it? Do you work today? Do you begin now?
3: Does he do it? Does he work today? Does he begin now?
1: What do you think of it? What do you do with it? What do you begin to do?
3: What does he think of it? What does he do with it? What does he begin to do?
1: Why'd you stop? Why'd you leave the farm? Why'd you shut the window?
3: Why does he stop? Why does he stop? Why does he stop? Why does he stop? Why does he leave the farm? Why does he shut the window?
1: Where do you work? Where do you go? Where do you stop?
3: Where does he work?
4: En normaal elke twee weken tussen 9 en 11. 21 en 23 uur.
3: In the wood.
4: Op 106.7.
3: He sees the River Hudson in the valley.
4: Radio Centraal Liberty City.
3: Young Rip's at school.
1: Where's Young Rip?
3: Rip's surprised.
1: Who's surprised?
6: Suitable.
3: Rip hears a voice suitable. In the distance.
1: What does Rip hear superior. In the distance?
3: Rip hears a voice superior. In the distance.
1: Who hears a voice in the distance?
3: He's happy son? Because he's a lot of friends.
1: Son? Why is he happy?
3: He leaves the farm supper. Because he's angry.
1: Why does supper. He leave the farm?
3: Mary's in the kitchen.
1: Summer. Where's Mary?
3: Mary summer. Works in the kitchen.
1: Where does Mary work?
3: Exercise an 80.
6: An
3: the dog umbrella. Begins to bark.
6: An Rip empty thinks bottle.
3: Young Rip's at school.
6: An honest boy.
3: They listen to
6: an
3: the song
6: English
3: of the wind.
6: Book.
3: An why hour. Does he leave the farm? There are
6: the
3: birds
6: egg.
3: In the trees.
6: The umbrella.
3: Does Rip hear a voice in the distance?
6: The empty bottle.
3: They sit
6: the
3: under an old
6: boy.
3: Tree. It's
6: the
3: dark
6: English
3: in the wood.
6: Book. The
3: do the pupils sum up the lesson? Does young
6: toes,
3: Rip answer the teacher's questions?
6: Houses.
3: Mind your H's.
6: Jobs. Beds. Bags. Toys. Fools. Arms. Pens. Tears. 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Pen. 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
7: Während meiner ganzen beruflichen Laufbahn war ich als Kind in der pharmazeutischen Forschung tätig. 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
6: kind.
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6: pen.
7: Wie Hydergin,
6: my father has made a new table.
7: Wie LSD und Psilocybin.
6: What a tall tree.
7: Die Ergebnisse meiner beruflichen Tätigkeit.
6: Open the door, please.
7: In der Fachliteratur, in Literaturzeitschriften und Büchern publiziert.
6: Your sister is a pretty girl. He's a very nice man.
7: In der die scheinbaren Gegensätze äußerer, materieller und innerer geistiger Welt von Natur

of what I might find. 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I love you. I love you more than my life.

Abba Yaya, Grandfather, you taught us that the forest is our family, that we are rooted to our ancestors. So as long as the grand trees stand tall in the living forest,

radio and voice communication with the pilot. G coming down. His words are okay. Nine G coming down. His words are okay. We are still in voice communication with the pilot. His words are okay.

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Pilot reports 30,000 feet on the way.

buds begin to swell and all the rivers at their flow. Each breathing stone, each humming shell is singing too and full of praise. The sleeping houses move and seem to dance from side to side when music plays. The waves are talking as they dream their waterfalls from tide to tide, the music of a thousand seas. And mice in holes and ladybirds have their small songs, and lively bees are hard at work from flower to flower when music plays. I have no words. I magnify each single hour, the happiness of all my days when music plays. Music. Music.

you take an unfamiliar path, you're going to find that people are bewildered by it or wonder why you aren't doing what you did or why aren't you doing what other people do. But one of my principles, which is very

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A warm breeze through the open windows brought in the smell of new-mown hay in a nearby field, and the singing of birds could be heard in the moment of silence as the preacher opened his Bible to read. And then a little old man stood up, bent with age, his hair thin and white, and said, "Preacher, tell them that Satan is real too. You can hear him in songs that give praise to idols and sinful things of this world. You can see him in the destruction of homes torn apart. I know that Satan is real, for once I had a happy home. I was loved and respected by my family. I was looked upon as a leader in my community. And then Satan came into my life. I grew selfish and unneighborly. My friends turned against me. And finally, my home was broken apart. My children took their paths into a world of sin. Yes, preacher, it's sweet to know that God is real, and to know that in him all things are possible. And we know that heaven is a real place where joys shall never end. But sinner friend, if you're here today, Satan is real too. And hell is a real place, a place of everlasting punishment.

0: Back in the 20s, as many of you are probably familiar with, there were two major elements of guitar playing that came out. Victor Record people came to, and hear A.P. Carter tell the story was very interesting because he said it with a great deal of pride. There were so many people that came to the Bristol Hotel to interview for the Peer, Ralph Peer, and Victor Records. There were signs out all along through Gate City and through the various back wood sections of Virginia saying that there was going to be a talent scout there. And he said they arrived and they had these old beat-up instruments, Sears Roebuck guitars and so forth, that they were a little bit ashamed because they had all the rest of the people arrived all dressed up in costumes and the way they performed and so forth. And the Carter family had never performed except locally around home. And they went up the fire escape so they wouldn't have to go through the main lobby. And what they produced was the most unique sound that had been produced for records to that time. And Jimmy Rogers, incidentally, was the other talent that was given an opportunity to record at that time. And his guitar style was still different. But Maybelle Carter's guitar, I could call that very easily, I think, is more than one guitar. It's several guitars. And I'm going to ask her to do several different types of songs. She plays a roll style, which in three-quarter time, and various things which I find extremely difficult to even imagine how it's done. We can fire questions at her as we go along. They started in the 20s, as I say, and her guitar style probably has been the most unique, inventive method of guitar playing, flat pick style as well as the finger roll style that has come out of the 30s, 20s, 30s, and the 40s, in fact, to date. And many of us, including myself, were influenced very strongly by this guitar, and I had nobody to teach guitar where I lived, and there was nobody that played a guitar. And I stayed home listening to Carter Family Records until I could figure out something about what was going on. So let's ask Maybelle Carter to come up and show us some of these things.
1: Thank you very much. I'd like to try to do the first number that we recorded in Bristol, Tennessee in 1927, called The Weeping Willow.

0: Soundbites.
1: Soundbites. Welcome to yet another episode of Soundbites. Episode 111. 111. Soundbites. Theme this week is platforms.

The notion of platform became very central in the way both companies as well as scholars started to talk about changes in the media economy more generally. So the notion of platform became sort of the central concept in those discussions. The only problem was that the concept itself had also been occupied partly by corporate interests. So what we wanted to do is try to redefine this notion of platform, or define it actually more precisely, to use it for critical research. So to open it up to critical inquiry by showing how that concept or the practices that actually are hiding behind that concept constitute particular market relations, particular infrastructural relations, and governance relations. The notion of platformization is really to think about the ways in which platforms and platform companies become involved in a wide variety of spheres of life and sectors of the economy. So what we want to understand is how platforms become central, for example, to news production or education or transport or healthcare and so on. So some of these core aspects of public life. And what we want to understand is what kinds of logics, what kinds of economic processes, what kinds of relations platforms introduce in those sectors. So that's the notion of platformization. And the way we define it is very much related to how we understand the platform, obviously. And we understand platforms as key markets, as key infrastructures, and key governance frameworks that are basically introduced in those sectors. And that means that also the way those sectors operate becomes subject to these platform markets, infrastructures, and governance frameworks. Media companies traditionally work through a gatekeeping editorial principle where it's the media company decides what's, for example, newsworthy or what music is worth sharing. What happens in the case of platforms is that they are infrastructurally and economically relatively open. So they allow a wide variety of different actors to actually share their content through the platform. So if you're a so-called citizen journalist, or you're an amateur musician or video maker, and so on, you can share your content through the platform. There isn't an editorial committee or board or editors that decide this is worth it or not, right? You can share it. So in that regard, what is really interesting about platforms is that it kind of opens up the ways in which culture can be shared, distributed, and monetized. And that originally was understood as a form of democratization, as an emancipation sort of the individual. The only problem is that, of course, platforms don't just open up, they also govern the way content is actually then distributed and monetized. So they do that in all sorts of ways, by curating content and moderating content and by setting particular standards. So in that way, they do very much shape culture production, but in a way that's works differently than in the traditional or legacy media industry. So the idea that this is a form of democratization is actually problematic, because what we're seeing is that these platform markets tend to be subject to so-called network effects. So certain actors and actually typically quite traditional legacy media companies are very effective in sort of playing platform markets, as well as very well-resourced creators. So that have a well-known brand, that have talent agency support, that have data insights, and so on. So they become very visible in these platform markets, and therefore are able to profit from those markets. So what to do? Then the question: So what do we do in terms of that concentration? So I think the concentration plays out in two different ways. On the one hand, there is the concentration in terms of
platform companies. So we see a small number of companies that are providing the dominant markets and that have developed sort of the underlying infrastructure for a lot that's actually developed and shared on the internet. And therefore, they can also set the terms, right? They provide the governance framework. So in terms of, the answers should be very, actually quite traditional, right? The idea is to regulate these companies as media companies have always been regulated and the way monopolies have always been regulated. So they need to be taxed, right? Because often they are able to evade taxes. And the way they curate content and moderate content should be subjected to similar expectations as what we've seen with traditional media, right? There's a responsibility to combat, for example, disinformation. There is a responsibility that the content that's shared is actually diverse and that a wide variety of different actors have similar opportunities to become visible. So in that way, what we expected from more mass media companies, similar expectations should be developed in relation to platform companies.

Marx makes the interesting kind of comment. He says at some point, technology is going to become a business. And I've always thought that was a very prescient kind of comment. And I thought, well, you know, Marx suggests that technology can become a business, and we might want to explore the implications of that. But I've never really done it, so I'm now going to do it, as it were, to ask, well, yeah, if it's a business, what kind of business is it? What kind of technology is coming out of this, and what is this technology being used for? Well, there are benevolent uses of it, and then there are some non-benevolent uses of it, and I'd be a bit personal about this. I actually like my Alexa music system. It means that I have access to all of the jazz I want and all of the classical music I want, all of the songs I want. I mean, it's fantastic. And I kind of think to myself, this has made my life, particularly under conditions of the pandemic, much, much better. I can sit there and listen to this music, or I can work listening to this music and so on. So the Alexa system is absolutely phenomenal in lots of ways, and I'm kind of very grateful for it. Of course, it's monetized. I'm charged for it. But now what we're seeing is the monetization of everything, the creation of platforms and so on, complicated platforms where you want to watch something, but in order to get onto this platform, you have to kind of sign up, and they sign you up free, which is free for 2 weeks or something of that kind. And then, of course, the payment which you've authorized in order to get the free 2 weeks, it then becomes a permanent payment and so on. So suddenly you find yourself being sucked into a whole kind of monetized world where it's very difficult to get out of. It's incredibly easy to sign on to one of these platforms. It's incredibly difficult to get off it. And so what we start to see is that actually a lot of the platforms right now, and a lot of the work that's going on the web is about finding ways to steal money. That's what it really amounts to legally steal money in some instances. In other instances, it's a darn sight shadier. So you then kind of say, now what good is this? In what ways is this good? And to what good is that? And I use this category in my own work of what I call accumulation by dispossession. That is, capitalists who accumulate not by making anything or doing anything, but by stealing it, in effect. Now, this, of course, is something that happened in the world of primitive accumulation way back in the origins of capitalism. But nowadays, it's happening, and it's not primitive accumulation anymore. It's using technologies to try to suck out as much value as possible. And of course, we see identity theft. We see hackers and other all sorts of things of this kind going on. So when we say that technology becomes a business, it becomes a business with all sorts of negative characteristics in terms of the internal organization of the labor process and labor relations and social relations and all the rest of it. But it is also becoming a process which has some very positive impacts and also some very negative impacts. Take, for example, Facebook. We know all the stories about Facebook and how good it is and what it does for people, but at the same time, we know that it's done some horrendous things, and it plays a very important role in certain aspects of politics and so on, and it has very negative features. And monetization of access to a lot of this is becoming, for me, somewhat oppressive. So this question of technology then is a long-lasting one within the history of capitalism. Yes, it starts very much with the Industrial Revolution. Yes, it starts with capitalist competition. Interstate competition becomes terribly important. Then the way in which it becomes a business in itself with a particular objective. And its objectives are mixed. Its objectives are to make a profit by any means possible. And that means by stealing, if necessary, by setting up scams, by setting up platforms which you have to subscribe to if you just want to have access to what's going on in the world. These are the sorts of issues which it seems to me need to be discussed and debated and thought through.

is called Jane Jane, which in broken English means chopped teeth, chopped teeth. Somebody who eats his teeth, and only a fool can eat his teeth. Here goes Jane Jane, groovy afro.

0: We can learn a lot about major tech companies by taking them to be economic actors within a capitalist mode of production. This means abstracting from them as cultural actors defined by the values of the Californian ideology, or as political actors seeking to wield power. By contrast, these actors are compelled to seek out profits in order to fend off competition. This places strict limits on what constitutes possible and predictable expectations of what is likely to occur. Most notably, capitalism demands that firms constantly seek out new avenues for profit, new markets, new commodities, and new means of exploitation. For some, this focus on capital rather than labor may suggest a vulgar economism. But in a world where the labor movement has been significantly weakened, giving capital a priority of agency seems only to reflect reality. Where, then, do we focus our attention if we wish to see the effects of digital technology on capitalism? We might turn to the technology sector, but strictly speaking, this sector remains a relatively small part of the economy. In the United States, it currently contributes around 6.8% of the value added from private companies and employs about 2.5% of the labor force. By comparison, manufacturing in the deindustrialized United States employs four times as many people. In the United Kingdom, manufacturing employs nearly three times as many people as the tech sector. This is in part because tech companies are notoriously small. Google has around 60,000 direct employees, Facebook has 12,000, while WhatsApp had 55 employees when it was sold to Facebook for $19 billion, and Instagram had 13 when it was purchased for $1 billion. By comparison, in 1962, the most significant companies employed far larger numbers of workers. AT&T had 564,000 employees, Exxon had 150,000 workers, and GM had 605,000 employees. Thus, when we discuss the digital economy, we should bear in mind that it's something broader than just the tech sector, defined according to standard classifications. As a preliminary definition, we can say that the digital economy refers to those businesses that increasingly rely upon information technology, data, and the internet for their business models. This is an area that cuts across traditional sectors, including manufacturing, services, transportation, mining, and telecommunications, and is in fact becoming essential to much of the economy today. Understood in this way, the digital economy is far more important than a simple sectoral analysis might suggest. In the first place, it appears to be the most dynamic sector of a contemporary economy, an area from which constant innovation is purportedly emerging. And that seems to be guiding economic growth forward. The digital economy appears to be a leading light in an otherwise rather stagnant economic context. Secondly, digital technology is becoming systematically important, much in the same way as finance. As the digital economy is an increasingly pervasive infrastructure for the contemporary economy, its collapse would be economically devastating. Lastly, because of its dynamism, the digital economy is presented as an ideal that can legitimate contemporary capitalism more broadly. The digital economy is becoming a hegemonic model. Cities are to become smart, businesses must be disruptive, workers are to become flexible, and governments must be lean and intelligent. In this environment, those who work hard can take advantage of the changes and win out, or so we're told. With a long decline in manufacturing profitability, capitalism has turned to data as one way to maintain economic growth and vitality in the face of a sluggish production sector. In the 21st century, on the basis of changes in digital technologies, data have become increasingly central to firms and their relations with workers, customers, and other capitalists. The platform has emerged as a new business model, capable of extracting and controlling immense amounts of data. And with this shift, we have seen the rise of large monopolistic firms. Today, the capitalism of the high and middle-income economies is increasingly dominated by these firms, and the dynamics suggest that the trend is only going to continue. The aim here is to set these platforms in the context of a larger economic history, understand them as a means to generate profit, and outline some of the tendencies they produce as a result.
1: Result. Result. Result. Result. Result.

0: You may have heard the word surveillance capitalism thrown around lately, but it also may not be obvious what that means. We're going to briefly explain what surveillance capitalism is and reflect back on what that means for our lives. Google is the Ford Motor Company of surveillance capitalism. They took the old model of doing business and radically transformed it. But before they became surveillance capitalists, they operated very similarly to an industrial capitalist mindset. Take the Google search bar as an example. In the early days, they treated the bar with what Zuboff calls the behavioral reinvestment cycle. When users used the search bar, Google got some usage data. Through analytics, they could figure out how to improve the search bar for a better user experience. Then users would use the search bar more, and there is a virtuous cycle of reinvestment, similar to improving cars in industrial capitalism. The twist comes when Google discovered a whole trove of data that wasn't being used at all. They called this data exhaust, or digital breadcrumbs. And it was thought, at first, to be useless. In the search bar, this type of data may be things like a user's grammar, tendency to capitalize if they use punctuation in their search, or typos. Eventually, data scientists at Google figured out that this data exhaust could actually be used to predict things about their users, like their personality or interests. More importantly, though, they figured out how they could predict very specific things about users, like how they're feeling in this very moment, how they may be feeling in the future, or what their goals are. These predictions ended up becoming a gold mine as Google got into the business of allowing advertisers to carefully craft and target ads whose likelihood to make you click them was now based in behavioral predictions. And this was the turn to surveillance capitalism. Now Google's main objective was to sell prediction products to their real customers, advertisers. Instead of you being a customer to improve search for, users were now the raw materials to mine in order to make better prediction products. If you've ever heard the saying that on social media, you're the product, Zuboff argues that's wrong. The products are predictions about you, and you're actually the resources. And in the interest of making better and better predictions for advertisers, a new incentive was born to generate and mine as much behavioral data as possible from users. And Zuboff calls this the extraction imperative. This entirely changed the game of what it meant to produce and reinvest as capitalists. The old behavioral reinvestment cycle now gained an entirely new layer of machinery. The new means of production in surveillance capitalism are machine intelligence algorithms. The products are predictions, sold in a market of what Zuboff calls behavioral futures. That is, selling predictions to those who are interested in your future behavior. And this led to enormous profits. Instead of simply analyzing user data to make better tools for users, the real incentive now is to analyze user data to make better prediction products for advertisers. Changes to the actual tools the user interacts with now serve the purpose to encourage you to share more data or behave a certain way so predictions are fulfilled. A great example of this is the transformation of the Facebook like button into a host of emoji reactions. At first, it may seem like Facebook is giving you more options to show how you feel about a post, and that's true, but it's not the main purpose of the upgrade. If you assume Facebook is operating under the extraction imperative, that they want as much behavioral data from you as possible, then it becomes clear that the emoji reactions are aimed at getting more data about your emotions. You can only infer so much from a simple like, but reading a user's sad, angry, or happy reactions could allow much better predictions about your current and future mood. And if this wasn't freaky enough, then Zuboff's conclusions about what surveillance capitalism also incentivizes will put you over the edge. In addition to simply harvesting more data from you to make more accurate predictions about what you'll do, she says there is another way to make predictions more accurate. Change your behavior so you do what they predicted. She argues that through subtle manipulations we would never notice, companies may be trying to make us feel certain ways or do certain things. They can show you certain posts over others to make you sad, and then give you the perfect ad to take advantage of your vulnerability. Google Maps may route you in a slightly different way to make you drive or walk past a restaurant that you got a few coupon ads for earlier in the day, so you're more likely to buy their food. She calls these systems the means of behavioral modification and argues that this is the logical end of making money off of surveillance and behavior prediction.
1: Prediction. Prediction. Prediction.
0: How does this information make you feel? One of the ways Zuboff argues these companies get away with surveillance is by making us used to feeling spied on. If we take time to reflect on how we feel, we're already making progress. And second, what types of things might someone be able to predict about you based on your data? Third, Zuboff reminds us that the system was not an inevitable evolution of capitalism, but an intentional mutation. People made it happen and continue to allow it to happen. If you don't like it, how do we stop it? While no perfect answer to that final question is agreed on by people who study surveillance capitalism, there is one piece of an answer that is indisputable. The more people who know about these ideas, the more likely we'll be to break free from manipulation. Once you know, you'll start to see it. You'll start to see it. You'll start to see it. You'll start to see it. You'll start to see it.

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1: led by Jamie Reynolds. Voices discussing Shoshana Zuboff.
0: Music by Malem Mahmoud Guinea and Floating Points, Richard Horowitz and Suzanne Dehem, Vela Kuti, a Fayette Afro Rock Band, Nicolas Jarre and Elendrik.

D is for dunce cap, E is for egghead, F is for that word that you can't say on Sunday, G is for goose step, H is for husking.

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0: 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Hit him on the nose. That's right. Hit him on the fin. Yes, he went whap. And that got me just about as evil as an Eskimo boy can be. So I bent down and I reached down and I scooped down and I gathered up a generous mittenful of the deadly
1: yellow snow.
0: The deadly yellow snow from right there where the huskies go. Over my butt, this is rough. And then I proceeded to rub it all into his beady little eyes with a vigorous circular motion hitherto unknown to the citizens of Canarsie, was destined to take the place of the mud shark in your mythology. The vigorous circular motion, here it goes, rub it. All right, now this is the really exciting part of the show. This is the part I always like the best, because this is where I get to find out what you guys are made of, and you gals too. This is the part where we are purported to have audience participation. Now I know it's a matinee, and you know, you're probably in a hurry to go get something to eat, but I figure that this little audience participation that we're gonna do right now is so totally stupid that it's, well, just think of it as an aperitivo, you know what I mean? So, okay, everybody, stand up. Stand up now. All right, that's very good. Okay, a lot of you people are still sitting down. No, don't walk forward, just stand up. Stand where you are. Okay, is everybody standing up? Well, most of you are standing up. Okay, the ones who aren't standing up, hey, eat chain.
2: Enforced recreation, live on stage in London. Now, we're gonna do away with the fur trapper now. The guy's been hit by baby seal quite a bit. Baby seal doesn't look too good. Bleeding from the mouth and rectum, it looks terminal. So what we're gonna do is we're all together gonna jump up and down this son of a bitch. Now watch me. I'll do the stupid thing first, and then you shy people follow.

0: Ready? Here we go.
1: Hi, are you okay?
2: Fine.
1: Oh, how you doing? No, but I'll tell you what, you can stay there and recite a poem. Here, what's your name? I'll hold it, it's okay, it might break.
3: Angus O'Reilly or Patrick McGinty.
4: No, don't hold it. Joey Narcotic.
3: Angus O'Reilly or Patrick McGinty.
1: Want to recite your poem now?
3: Yeah. Birds win. Heart stinks. Child man. Birds. Squirms.
1: Is there more?
3: Ow! Pain!
1: Very essential. And now, thank you. All right. Now, as if that weren't enough, watch this. I'm going to do something completely stupid, and then after I demonstrate the stupidity of it all, you're going to do the same thing, and that will sort of bind us together in some sort of cosmic hands across the water kind of symbolic kind of just forget it, okay? Here we go. Watch this.
5: It's Jumbo.
1: It's Jumbo.
5: That's Jumbo right. Coming.
1: Now you pounce. And you pounce again. Jump up and down the chest of him. Great googly moogly, you're gonna do it too. Now, wasn't that really stupid? Okay, tonight though, we're adding a new dimension to this. When we get to the fast part, when you jump up and down the chest of a, we're gonna vamp for an extra couple of bars. Now this is very important. Bring the band on Dami Hami Boys so they can understand this. When the band plays very quietly after we jump up and down the chest of a, everybody's gonna recite a poem. What do you say? Okay? And I'm gonna be listening. No mistakes. Ready? Now everybody jumps. Now you pounce. You pounce again. You jump up and down the chest up and recite a poem. Wait a minute. I think I like the poem better than the jumping. More poetry, please.

Alone in the hissing laboratory of his wishes, Mr. Pugh minces among bad vats and jeroboams, spinnies of murdering herbs, and prepares to compound for Mrs. Pugh a venomous porridge hitherto unknown to toxicologists, which will scald and viper through her till her ears fall off like figs, her toes grow big and black as balloons, and steam comes screaming out of her navel. Now listen, sit down. The fur trapper was pretty fucked up. He had just been stomped upon and recited to by the entire contents of this audience. And you know what that can do to a guy who's wearing a parka. So he gets up, and he looks around, and looks around, and looks around again. And then he says, and you can sing along if you know the words.

0: cone and stuffed it in my right eye. He took a dog deal snow cone and stuffed it in my other eye. And the husky wee wee, I mean the doggy wee wee, is blind to me. Great googly moogly, I can't see. Temporarily. This is really stupid, isn't it? Well, it was at that time that the fur trapper remembered the ancient Eskimo legend wherein it is written on whatever it is that they write it on up there, that if anything bad ever happens to your eyes as the result of enforced recreation live on stage in London, the only way that you can get it fixed up is to go trudging across the tundra, mile after mile, trudging across the tundra, right down to the parish of St. Alfonso. What, another poem?
1: I want a garden. I want a garden where the flowers have no flowers. I want a garden where the trees have no leaves. I want a garden where the weeds don't even grow. I want a garden. I want my garden. I want the garden where there are no colors. I want to water that garden. I'll garden that with my tears, whilst that garden, whilst the trees, whilst the leaves, water me with my own.
2: Oh, you want kindergarten? Jenny Strikes.
0: Not bad, not bad. What's the title of that?
1: Broadmoor.
0: Broadmoor, all right. Warren, do you know one called Left Rack City? Where's Butsis?
3: Probably somewhere bending over.
0: Where is he? Are you? Send Malcolm up here.
4: He's probably getting a hand job.
0: Yeah, I know, that's just what I was thinking. He's in the lobby getting a blowjob. All right, sorry, maybe next show. We'll find him. One of these days, we'll get him up here. Now, some of you people are probably not very religious, and one could hardly blame you. However, those of you who are religious and who have been paying money into the church for years and years and are still waiting to get your money's worth, here's a little bit of information for you. I don't know what you're going to do with this information, but St. Alfonso is and probably will continue to be, for the duration of this show, the patron saint of the smelt fishermen of Portuguese extraction. Do you know what Portuguese extraction is? Very good. Anyway, in order that you may reach a higher level of consciousness, which is obviously the aim of our show. Ed Mann, who has been working on this little lick all afternoon, Ed, who only, he's not sick, he only has bad mental health. Ed is going to play the big Alfonso motif. Let's hear it for him.

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He sang lock around the crowd, and they topped it off with a, and they topped it off with a, and they topped it off with a. As he stumbled on his cock,

0: Eddie, Petey, Vinny, Artie, Sophia Warren on guitar. I forgot your name on poetry, but thanks for reciting it anyway. Thanks for coming to the show. Hope you enjoyed it, and good night.
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Experience teaches wisdom and knowledge is power. Now right now is his back to be his hour. Right now some sound guy we are going to devour. Runway! Runway!